summer's winding down, and before long, school buses will be back on the road, and students will be trading road trips for textbooks. That makes this the perfect time to squeeze in one last adventure. We'll travel across America through songs that celebrate famous cities and iconic landmarks. So grab a few snacks, settle into the passenger seat, crank up those tunes, and let's hit the road. And we're starting right here in Texas. From Waco, Amarillo is about, six and a half hours northwest, a stretch of highway that's filled with prairie views, wind turbines, and the occasional billboard for the world's largest whatever. Be sure to stop at Cadillac Ranch, where old Cadillacs are half buried nose first in the dirt and covered in graffiti. And yes, you're encouraged to bring your own spray paint. In The Best Little Whorehouse in Texas, The Bus from Amarillo is sung by Miss Mona, the madam of the chicken ranch, as she looks back on her choices and wonders what might come next.

0: The one who originated the role of Mona, Carlin Glynn, from The Best Little Whorehouse in Texas. The story was inspired by the real-life chicken ranch in LaGrange, Texas, a place that had operated for well over a century before closing in 1973. The story first became a magazine article in Playboy, then a stage musical, and eventually, of course, the 1992 film starring Burt Reynolds and Dolly Parton. Now from Amarillo, we'll head west on Interstate 40, following much of the old Route 66 into New Mexico. Now on your trip from Amarillo to Santa Fe, you might want to make a quick stop at the Midpoint Cafe in Adrian, Texas, to grab a piece of the famous Ugly Crust Pie. The cafe claims to be right at the midpoint of Route 66. Now, Santa Fe is one of the oldest cities in the U.S. It was founded in 1610 as a Spanish colony, and it's just full of Southwestern character. In the musical Newsies, Santa Fe is a dream destination. Jack Kelly imagines leaving the gritty streets of New York behind and starting over out west, where the skies are clear and the pace is slower.
1: Folks, we finally got a headline. Newsies crushed as bulls attack. Crutchy's calling me. Dumb Crips just too damn slow. Guys are fighting, bleeding, falling. Thanks to good old Captain Jack. Captain Jack just wants to close his eyes.

0: That's Jeremy Jordan from Newsies with Santa Fe. Newsies began as Disney's 1992 live-action film, starring a then-unknown Christian Bale as Jack Kelly. Although the movie struggled at the box office, it developed a loyal following over the years. That unexpected popularity is what led Disney to revisit the story as a stage musical, which opened on Broadway in 2012. It won 2 Tony Awards and turned Newsies into one of the company's biggest theatrical successes. All right, we're leaving Santa Fe behind and heading west through Arizona. You'll pass through Flagstaff, maybe make a pit stop in Kingman, a well-known stop along historic Route 66. There's a popular local spot called Mr. D's Route 66 Diner. It's famous for its classic Americana vibe and homemade root beer. And if you're doing this road trip the right way, your first glimpse of Vegas will be at night. There's a hotel built like a pyramid, a medieval castle hotel, a hotel with a full replica Eiffel Tower. We stayed there a few years ago. It was awesome. And an indoor gondola ride further up the strip if you're feeling fancy. Plus, don't miss the Pinball Hall of Fame or the Neon Museum, where old Vegas signs go to retire. Our soundtrack for Sin City? It's When You Say Vegas from Honeymoon in Vegas. The musical is based on the 1992 film with Nicolas Cage, Sarah Jessica Parker, and a skydiving Elvis or two. It hit Broadway in 2015 and starred Rob McClure and Tony Danza.
1: Ladies and gentlemen, the Milano Hotel and Casino is very pleased to welcome this evening and every evening the legend, the icon, the very soul of Las Vegas, Mr. Buddy Rocky.
2: When you say Vegas.

0: Come on, Las Vegas.
1: Yeah!
2: Jason Robert Brown wrote the score for A Honeymoon in Vegas, and this number sets the tone fast. It's flashy, relentless, and tongue-in-cheek, basically a musical snapshot of the Strip. Brown actually said in interviews that this show was his attempt at writing something that, quote, hits the gas and doesn't let up. And in this song, you really feel that. It didn't stick around long on Broadway, but it found fans thanks to its tight cast and over-the-top fun. Regional theaters have picked it up since, especially ones looking for something glossy, funny, and just a little bit unhinged. Kind of like Vegas itself. Well, from the glitter of Vegas, we roll west into California, crossing the Mojave Desert, where the road gets long, flat, and strange, but in a good way. You could swing by Zyzix Road, ZZYZX, just for the photo op. It's a literal oasis right in the middle of the desert. Or you could grab a date shake in Baker, super thick milkshakes made with sweet dates grown in the nearby Coachella Valley. One of the most popular spots to grab one is the Mad Greek Cafe, a roadside staple for decades. Baker is right on I-15 between Vegas and L.A., and it's the kind of place where folks stop for gas, alien jerky, yes, that's real, and something cold before heading back out into the desert. Eventually, though, you start seeing palm trees and movie billboards, and just like that, you've made it to Hollywood. In the musical Grand Hotel, the song I Want to Go to Hollywood is sung by Flemmchen, a typist stuck working in a Berlin hotel but dreaming of becoming a movie star in California.

Grand Hotel was adapted from a 1929 novel and the 1932 Oscar-winning film. The musical tells the story of a luxury Berlin hotel during the Weimar Republic. Flemmchen's number reflects a real trend of the 1930s when people looked to Hollywood as a way out, or at least a way into something new. It's a moment of escape inside a show that's otherwise packed with complicated people and uncertain futures. Well, before we head north, let's take a quick detour down to Anaheim, home of Disneyland. For some, it's a once-in-a-lifetime destination. For others, it's a tradition. And for a lot of people, it's all about the food. Disneyland's churros are iconic, crisp, warm, and cinnamon-dusted. And they've been part of the park's food lineup since the 1980s and are now one of the top-selling snacks in the park. And that's the thing about Disneyland. For all the rides and attractions, what people remember are the little rituals, taking a photo in front of the castle, finding the perfect set of ears, or grabbing a churro before the fireworks. The musical Smile, written by Marvin Hamlisch and Howard Ashman, uses Disneyland as more than just a location. It's a symbol. The song Disneyland is sung by a teenage beauty pageant contestant. She isn't caught up in winning crowns or impressing judges. She just wants to go to Disneyland.

0: The musical Smile ran for just 48 performances in 1986, despite having a strong creative team and a clever premise. The story is set behind the scenes of a teen beauty pageant in California, and the song Disneyland became one of the show's standout moments, even if the show itself faded fast. Jodie Benson originated the role and sang this song on stage. Not long after, she became the voice of Ariel in Disney's The Little Mermaid. While Smile may not have found its footing, this number stuck around thanks to cast demos and specialty recordings like Bruce Kimmel's Unsung Musicals. All right, we're heading up the West Coast now, cruising past giant redwoods and those endless espresso stands that seem to be everywhere in the Northwest. Seattle's up ahead, the rainy city that practically invented coffee culture with Starbucks right there in Pike's Place Market. If you've never been, the market is a real scene. Fresh fish flying through the air, flower stalls bursting with color, and street performers doing their thing. And for something a little offbeat, there's the Fremont Troll. It's this huge concrete sculpture lurking under a bridge. Kind of creepy, kind of hilarious, and totally worth a quick pit stop. The song See Seattle comes from Jenny, a 1963 Broadway show starring Mary Martin. It's a tune that's basically a musical postcard of the city.
1: Nellie, have you ever heard of a town called Seattle? It's at the gateway to Alaska. It's a boom, boom, boom town. It's a standing room town where the old prospectors, where the gold prospectors, they come a-mushing and a-rushing down like cattle. They're fancy free. They want to see what's in Seattle. It's a town wide open, kind of keeps you hoping.

0: And Nellie, every day the prospectors are pouring in there, bringing with them gold at the rate of $900,000 a day. And what do those prospectors want the most after all of those months in the Yukon?
1: Girls, and I'm too old.
0: No, entertainment! Entertainment!

Jenny only ran for 82 performances in 1963. Even with a star like Mary Martin, it just didn't catch on. Critics enjoyed the score and appreciated Mary Martin's flair for slapstick, but didn't find much else to say anything good about. One reviewer from the Herald Tribune summed it up bluntly. Quote, a woeful tale of some woeful people told in a woeful way. Wow. The show ended up losing nearly $500,000 and marked Martin's first Broadway flop. All right, time to leave Seattle and make a big old eastward trek across the top of the country. We'll cruise through Washington, catch the skinny top of Idaho, and cross Montana and Wyoming before heading into Colorado. That last stretch takes us down I-25, skimming right along the Nebraska-Iowa border, before we finally cut over into Missouri. In Wallace, Idaho, you'll pass through a tiny town with a giant claim. It's officially marked itself as the center of the universe. No science behind it, just confidence. And if your route takes you near Clinton, Montana in August, you could swing by the infamous Testicle Festival. Yes, it involves exactly what the name suggests. It's an annual celebration of Rocky Mountain oysters. I think I'll give that one a pass. In Douglas, Wyoming, don't miss the world's largest jackalope. And in Goodland, Kansas, there's a 24-foot Van Gogh replica painting of sunflowers perched on a towering steel easel. It's weird, it's huge, and it's got a picnic table underneath it. Once you roll into Kansas City, Missouri, the scene shifts. This place is all about two things, jazz and barbecue. And while they do think that their ribs are the best in the country, let's be honest, Texas might have a thing or two to say about that. Well, let's celebrate the city with this number from the musical, ironically, Oklahoma.

Candy Show. Girls? One of the gals was fat and pink and pretty, as round above as she was round below. I could swear that she was padded from her shoulder to her heel, but later in the second act, when she began...

In Oklahoma, Will Parker rolls back into town with his eyes wide and his jaw still on the floor. Kansas City is his big number, full of amazement over what he saw. Tall buildings, modern plumbing, and women doing dances that ought to be illegal. Rodgers and Hammerstein were crafting something new when Oklahoma debuted in 1943. Musicals that actually moved the plot forward through the music and lyrics. Kansas City tells you everything about Will and everything about how fast the world was changing. And it still holds up long after 1906. Just a few hours east of Kansas City, we roll into St. Louis, famous for the Gateway Arch, gooey butter cake, toasted ravioli, and, well, a big turning point for a soft drink that holds a special place in the hearts of Texans. Now, between KC and St. Louis, you'll find a few small-town detours worth pulling over for, like the Shoe Corner in Milburn, Illinois, where hundreds of shoes mysteriously line the side of the road, or the giant ketchup bottle water tower in Collinsville. You can also check out the Route 66 State Park for a little slice of mid-century Americana. But here's the real St. Louis fun fact. Even though Dr. Pepper was invented right here in Waco back in 1885, it didn't really go national until the 1904 World's Fair in St. Louis. That's where the company made its big debut to a crowd of about 20 million fairgoers. I read an interview with Mary Beth Farrell from the Dr. Pepper Museum, and she said the drink was already popular in Texas by then, but getting in front of that many people at the fair was what really kicked things into gear. So let's pay homage to the city with the overture from Meet Me in St. Louis.

0: Grandpa, I can't wait another 9 months for the opening of the Louisiana Purchase Exposition.
1: Exposition? But why wait, Tootie? If you close your eyes, you can see it all right now. Just picture the opening night. Pavilions exploding with light. With banners and furl, we will welcome the world to this rollicking, frolicking sight. There'll be a magnificent band with Susan.

Meet Me in St. Louis premiered as a movie in 1944 and made its way to Broadway in 1989, bringing songs like The Trolley Song and Have Yourself a Merry Little Christmas to the stage. But it all starts with this number, painting a turn-of-the-century picture of St. Louis just before the World's Fair. The stage version leans into the nostalgia, but it also gives us a glimpse of what life looked like in a big American city before everything started speeding up. Now, from St. Louis, we head north through Springfield and up central Illinois. If you like roadside attractions, this stretch is full of them, like the world's largest rocking chair in Casey and the town of Normal, named for a normal school or teacher training college. That school became Illinois State University, and the town has leaned into the irony of it being unusually, well, normal, with slogans, merch, and a pretty good sense of humor about it. Cross into Wisconsin and look for cheese curd stands and the Mars Cheese Castle in Kenosha. It started in 1947 as a roadside stand run by Mario Ventura Sr., nicknamed Mars. Now it's a turreted cheese fortress, complete with a drawbridge and a towering sign that somehow got a pass on the state's height rules. Nearly 80 years later, it's still a landmark. Then you roll into Milwaukee, famous for beer, baseball, and motorcycles, but also home to the Bronze Fonz, a statue to Arthur Fonzarelli from Happy Days, a spy-themed bar with a secret entrance, and the National Bobblehead Hall of Fame. It's a city that really owns its oddities. Now, this number comes from Pardon My English, a little-known musical the Gershwins wrote in 1933. It's sung here by Arneesha Walker, who you might remember as Nurse Annie on the TV show Nurses from the early 1990s.

from Pardon My English. It's My Cousin in Milwaukee. The original 1933 Broadway production was a flop. The show was plagued with casting swaps, confused storytelling, and lasted only 43 performances. George and Ira themselves later called it a headache from start to finish, and for decades it seemed destined to be forgotten. But in the early 1980s, a cache of original manuscripts and orchestrations from the show was discovered in a Warner Brothers warehouse in Secaucus, New Jersey. This was part of a larger find of lost scores from numerous early 20th century musicals. Music historians and archivists began reconstructing the Pardon My English score from this newly recovered material. And that led to a 1987 concert performance at the Library of Congress and eventually a fully produced studio cast album in 1993. The album featured a stellar cast, including John Cullum, William Catt, and Arnesha Walker. Just a few hours south of Milwaukee, and we're rolling into the Windy City, home of deep dish pizza, skyscrapers, and roughly 1,000 places claiming to be the best jazz club in town. Chicago's got history at every corner, from the site of the 1893 World's Columbian Exposition to the old gangster haunts of Al Capone. And if you're looking for something quirky between the museums and the architecture tours, there's a massive silver bean downtown and a hot dog stand that refuses to serve ketchup. Now, the song Chicago was written by Richard Rodgers and Lawrence Hart, specifically for Pal Joey, and it was featured in the 1952 Broadway revival. It's a tongue-in-cheek number that pokes a bit of fun at other major cities while celebrating Chicago as America's first, a great big town on a great big lake. This one is pure Rodgers and Hart,

Pal Joey broke new ground in 1940 by featuring a central character who was far from morally upright. Joey Evans is a charming nightclub singer with questionable motives. Audiences weren't quite sure what to make of him, but the 1952 revival, with a few revisions and a sharp cast, helped establish its reputation as a bold and influential piece of musical theater. Just 30 miles southeast of Chicago, you'll find Gary, Indiana, a city built from the ground up in 1906 by the U.S. Steel Corporation. It was named for Elbert H. Gary, the company's founding chairman, and quickly became a boom town. For decades, Gary thrived on steel production and built up a strong identity around industry and labor. It's also the hometown of the Jackson family. Before Michael moonwalked across the globe, he and his siblings grew up right there on Jackson Street. Their modest childhood home still draws visitors, and there's a small marker out front. If you're passing through, you might also spot the ruins of the long-closed Palace Theater or the City Methodist Church, once the largest of its kind in Indiana, now an abandoned architectural shell that's become a favorite of photographers and film crews. In The Music Man, young Winthrop Peru proudly sings about Gary, where Harold Hill claims to have been born.

Meredith Wilson chose the city of Gary to focus on because it was still a relatively new city when the musical takes place. Founded in 1906 and making headlines as a rising industrial center. And spoiler alert, that fact catches leading man Harold Hill in a bit of a lie. From Gary, Indiana, it's a direct drive east along I-80, cutting across northern Indiana and into Ohio. You'll pass through places like South Bend and Toledo. And if you're into detours, there's a giant roadside diner in Elkhart called the Chubby Trout and a working 1930-style gas station museum just off the highway in Auburn. So next up is Ohio from Wonderful Town. In the show, sisters Ruth and Eileen Sherwood have left their life in Ohio to chase careers in New York City. But homesickness doesn't take long to set in, and the two began looking back at what they left behind.

0: first boy I've ever met who really seemed to care what happened to me. I mean, how I got along and everything.
1: I know, but I guess it doesn't make any difference anyway.
0: What?
1: We're going home.

0: Well, why didn't you ever say anything?
1: Oh, what was there to say?
0: After all, you're my sister.
1: That's what makes everything else seem worthwhile.

0: The original production of Wonderful Town was based on the play My Sister Eileen, which itself was inspired by the autobiographical short stories of Ruth McKinney, stories that first ran in The New Yorker. Ruth and Eileen were real sisters from Ohio, and their stories about trying to make it in New York struck a chord. The 2003 revival starred Jennifer Westfeld and Brooke Shields as the Sherwood sisters. The original production opened in 1953 with music by Leonard Bernstein and lyrics by Betty Comden and Adolph Green. The song gives us a glimpse of what the sisters are missing, or think they're missing, after trading small-town life for the big city. All right, we'll wrap up part one of our trip with one more northeast turn to Buffalo, New York. Now, you could take the I-90 and get there straight from Cleveland, but we've got time to spare. Why not detour up toward Niagara Falls? Get misted, grab some fudge, and work our way back to Buffalo, where architecture, snowy football games, and buffalo wings reign supreme. Oh, a little extra blue cheese, please. A Shuffle Off to Buffalo comes from 42nd Street, a backstage musical about the making of a Broadway show. It's sung by a pair of performers who are on their honeymoon train ride to, you guessed it, Buffalo.
1: Now that we have had the right

0: Shuffle Off to Buffalo actually predates 42nd Street by decades. Harry Warren and Al Dubin wrote many of the songs, including Shuffle Off to Buffalo, for Warner Brothers movie musicals in the early 1930s. Now, when 42nd Street was adapted for Broadway in 1980, that number came along with it. Well, that wraps up the first half of our summer road trip across America's musical map. We've hit some fascinating cities and landmarks, each one brought to life by a Broadway tune. We'll continue the journey next time, so if we didn't hit your favorite town yet, don't worry, we're not done. 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
2: That's all coming up right now on Bill Street Caravan.
4: Hey, Pat.
2: Hey, Jared.
4: It's good to be back in the studio with you, my friend.
2: Yep, summer break is over, and it's time to get back into that production mode.
4: And this episode, right here, right now, marks 24 years of bringing the sounds of Memphis to the airwaves. 24 years.
2: I honestly can't believe it's been that long. Can't believe it.
4: It's such an amazing achievement, and I think there are a lot of station directors and programming directors listening to the show right now at all of our incredible carriers and subscribers around the world, nodding their heads in agreement.
2: A lot of public radio programming has come and gone in those 24 years. Styles have changed, trends have changed. But thanks to all the artists, labels, venues, volunteers, and community partners in this city, this little show out of Memphis endures.
4: And there are so many people to thank for that.
2: And many to remember. I'm specifically thinking about our original hosts, the Memphis Horns, Andrew Love and Wayne Jackson, and our beloved founder, Sid Selvage.
4: And I think this episode actually marks a pretty personal milestone for you too, doesn't it, Pat?
2: Oh, Jared, I didn't think you'd remember. Well, honestly, you're the new guy around here, so I really didn't expect you to even know.
4: Well, please allow me to inform our audience that this very episode marks Pat Mitchell's 20th year as the host of Bill Street Caravan.
2: 20 years, y'all!
4: We have some really special things lined up for this program to commemorate that.
2: Should I be scared?
4: Absolutely. It's going to be so great. But right now, we have to get to the music. We have world-renowned jazz saxophonist Kirk Whalum about to take the stage at the Crosstown Theater in Memphis, Tennessee.
2: 12 Grammy nominations and a win in 2011 for his song, It's What I Do. Kirk Whalum has performed and recorded with Aretha, Quincy Jones, Luther Vandross, The Winans, Al Green, Babyface, and Whitney Houston. There are very few sidemen in the history of recorded music with a resume like Kirk Whalum's.
4: A global citizen in the truest sense, but Memphis is the place he calls home.
2: His new album, Humanité, drops October 11th. You can order a copy from Amazon or at kirkwhalum.com.
4: Be sure to stay tuned because right before the break, we get to sit down and catch up with Kirk.
2: Here's Kirk Whalum live on Bill Street Caravan.

wait a minute. I tend to expect that Grover Washington would just show up one of these days when we're playing a groove like that. You know, he probably won't, but I just feel like he ought to. You know, back in the day when I was first getting started, man, I thought Grover Washington hung the moon. That brother. We have any Grover Washington fans in the house? I love them, and he loved us, man. All of us who were trying to do this, you know, play this horn, he would hang out with us, and, you know, just really just make us feel special. Well, I think tonight, if we play the right thing, he might just show up in Crosstown. Like, for instance, if Gary Gowan over here would play a little something like... Oh, I don't see him yet. But what if Jackie Clark back there put a little that thing on it? I'm looking for him. Not yet. We probably ought to add a little keyboards to the stew, to the gumbo. John Stoddard, can you help us out?

0: normally when we're on the road, we play this song. We talk about a place called Memphis. We talk about barbecue and stuff. We don't need to do that, so let's just play the song. Co-written by the great Gary Gowan and the greater David Porter. Check this out.
1: Do you feel me?
0: We don't always play this song.
1: Do you feel me?
0: If we come and you don't play.

0: Kirk, Uncle Kirk, sitting here with you in a great place because as I've been reminded, as I'm sure you know, you can't go a day without being reminded you're home, and we're always glad to have you home and glad to experience your leadership when you're here and your performances when you're here. How does it feel when you're able to play to friends and family and fans and new friends in Memphis, Tennessee?
1: It's always good to be home. And yet there is that dichotomy, right? Like there's the warm embrace and the affirmation of being at home. And like I could have the worst read in the world. And they, which by the way, tonight I don't have great reads tonight. It's like something happened like with the barometric pressure or something. I just went through 8 reads and I'm still not happy. But that doesn't matter when you're at home, because it's not that. It's like they're feeling you. They're sharing the space with you and hearing you. But at the same time, it's a little nerve-wracking sometimes to be at home performing. So there's always that tension between those two things. Yeah, but I love it.
0: Outside of the stage, when you think of Memphis, Tennessee, whether it be in the past or in the present, what are some of the places that make you feel most at home?
1: Sure. Well, you know, home meant church for the longest time. You know, my dad being a pastor and our world revolving around that little building and that little group of people. And I say little group, you know, it was one of the first, I guess what we would now call a mega church, where you had 1,000 members. That was a very big deal back in the 70s. So church always, you know, reminded me of home. But I'll say to be in Crosstown is a pretty cool thing, because growing up, I remember coming here to shop and to get school clothes. And then when we moved back home, and we saw, man, the blight here in Crosstown and in the general area, it was really discouraging. And it's in such a big sort of elephant in the room kind of way that Crosstown would be, have bats flying through it, Sears Crosstown. But now with this redemptive remake, what I would call it, using the imagination to see, you know, what it looks like when the bottom line is not the bottom line. The bottom line now in this space is, are the arts moving forward? Because art fuels life. And is there social justice being lived out in the model? You know, we talk about you can do well and do good at the same time. That was a thing at once upon a time, where people didn't want to do well if they weren't doing any good. But now it's like, oh, I just want to do well. I don't really care about who, you know, let me buy up these companies and to sell them off. So that ethos is alive and well in this space that we're sitting in. So, you know, to me, man, I just love being there. I love taking people through here.
0: You sort of hit on a couple of things that connected a few dots for me. You talk about church being a place that is home for you. And on that stage, it felt like church. How do you minister in a position like that, that isn't a designated religious space?
1: And that actually gets to the heart of, like, you know, what is a church? To sort of go to the backside of your question and say that at the core, we still have the answer to that question wrong. Like, what is a church? Well, it's that building over there on the corner of Bellevue or whatever. A church is not a building. The church is a group of people. It's a living organism. And so in that sense, the church, quote unquote, can be anywhere. This is a space where we accentuate and celebrate the spiritual essence of humanity and say, this music is being played tonight specifically to celebrate our spirituality and say, I'm a Christian, this person over here is Jewish, that person's a Muslim, that person's Buddhist, this person is agnostic. And there's not that tension that we kind of are around where we can't mention politics, we can't mention religion. Well, here we kind of mention all of that.
0: Speaking again of home and speaking of celebrations, this night that we're listening to was the night that you shared the stage with your nephews. Can you tell me a bit about how that made you feel at home and how that made everyone else, I'm sure, in the room feel at home, and how that moment sort of resonated with you?
1: Sure. So family is everything. All of our society and everything is really based on family. And so for me, that is also my reality and my work, that I come into this space having been motivated and inspired by my uncle, who was dean of music at Morehouse. And then, of course, my brothers are both musically inclined. One's a pastor, one is a professional singer. But then now here's another generation of people with my last name. Juan is in musical theater, Cortland, and then Cameron with Bruno Mars, and my son Kyle is now on the Kelly Clarkson show. He's, you know, he was touring with her, but now it's like a gig, like a job there in Hollywood with Kelly Clarkson. And then my other nephew Kenneth is a solo artist, and Kenneth played with Maxwell, and he also played with Jay-Z and a lot of other great artists.
0: Well, we want to talk about Humanité. When we talk about Memphis, you aren't just a Memphian, you're a global citizen, and this record speaks to the places that you've touched and the people that you've touched in far lands and the people who have exchanged their gifts with you.
1: For me, to be from Memphis and then to go out into the world representing, you know, again, as far as I'm concerned, not all that well. I'm just trying my best to do my best, but with a lot of joy and a lot of gusto, representing the incredible, innovative spirit, and many times innovative because it had to be out of necessity. The improvising spirit, right? The one that said, well, okay, we don't have the best instrument, so what we're going to do is we'll get a harmonica or just other ways that they adapted, and they paved the way for us to be able to do what I'm doing, to get on planes and to go and record in France, and to be speaking French with the people, and then record in, you know, Nigeria and Kenya and Indonesia and Japan. And for me, Humanité, or humanity in English, is that. It's about identifying and celebrating how vastly different we can be from country to country, culture to culture. But man, we're all the same. We all need affirmation. We all need to be accepted. We all need encouragement. We all grieve. We all mess up. It's like that is the part that we were trying to get at with this new CD and with the documentary. And the filmmaker saw that, hey, wait a minute, that's the beloved community. That's who you're talking about. This is what Humanité, this is what humanity is, beloved by God, vertical, right? And then with the challenge of loving each other, that we would be beloved by each other horizontally, to me, that is Humanité.
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not yet. Yeah. I can't tell if y'all ready, Lynn. Because all I see is a spotlight. I know it's people out there, but I just want to hear the people.

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4: We're back, and for those of you just tuning in, we have Memphis music icon Kirk Whalen with us on the show today.
2: Joining him on stage in the second half are his immensely talented nephews, Cameron and Cortland.
4: Music fans will probably recognize Cameron through his work with Bruno Mars and Jesse J.
2: Cortland is best known for his work with Wynton Marsalis, jazz at Lincoln Center, and his work in musical theater.
4: Stay tuned for a special feature during this half of the program, as we will be recognizing Pat's remarkable milestone of 20 years as the host of Bill Street Caravan.
2: I have no idea what you have in store. You really didn't have to do anything.
4: Yeah, we kind of did. I mean, 20 years is a really big deal. And our listeners probably don't know your service to the local music and art scene began at least a decade before that. Not to mention your work with the Memphis Music Foundation. You're the executive director of the Stax Music Academy, one of the most amazing youth programs in the nation. Bill Street Caravan is actually just a tiny part of what you do, and we want to recognize you and give you, a few props, you know?
2: Well, I am still nervous, and I'm also ready to get back to listening to Kirk Whalen blowing the roof off at the Crosstown Theater. Enough about me.
4: Okay, all right then. Well, let's do it. Here's more from Kirk Whalen live on Bill Street Caravan.
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0: with you.
1: Hey, everybody, this is Darren Dorton, and I'm really thrilled to be back here at Bill Street Caravan today as we're celebrating 20 years of Pat Mitchell on Bill Street Caravan. I wanted to remember some of the highlights and lowlights of your career. We spent a lot of time together.
2: We really did spend a lot of time together. You always challenged me to try something new, and I appreciate that.
1: Well, good. That's good to know. Well, we met and started working together when Bill Street Caravan was formed. Was it 1995?
2: 96.
1: 96. And we both had different roles.
2: Actually, do you know what I was actually hired to do?
1: No.
2: To help Sid salvage with the paperwork.
1: I see.
2: That's really what I was hired to do.
1: An assistant.
2: Yes.
1: Essentially.
2: So, yeah, make sure those releases get signed. And that lasted, I think, for maybe 6 months. And then I moved somehow to marketing and communications on the Blues Foundation side.
1: I started out as associate producer with Sid. So initially my role was just sort of logging tapes and, you know, taking notes and helping with the production. The show was on the air 5 years, maybe 4 or 5 years. Then you and I started hosting. Does that seem about right?
2: Yeah. It was 2 years of the horns.
1: Yep.
2: Which was completely crazy.
1: Yeah.
2: And then in the middle of the second year of Joyce and Sam the Sham, they left the show. They said they weren't going to continue. And
1: they had nowhere else to turn.
2: They had nowhere else to go. And they said, hey, do you guys want to do this for a minute until we figure out what we're going to do?
1: Yeah. We had a lot of good times going to blues festivals, obviously. And one of the highlights, I did want to mention this, was when we were at Syracuse.
2: One of the best festivals ever.
1: Towards the end of the night, I was back with Tommy Dills, the engineer, and I heard Kenny singing his classic tune he always does, Blues Falling Down Like Rain.
2: I love that song.
1: And I was like, boy, somebody's singing there. It really doesn't sound right. What's going on? And I walk around the front of the stage, and there's your mug on the video screen. I guess he had called you up on stage.
2: Really? No, I was standing on the side of the stage, and they had a mic in my hand, and I didn't know it was hot. And I was not even really paying attention to the fact that the mic was there. It's working. I'm singing. Next thing I know, the mic is moving to my mouth, and I'm singing. Yes, yes. It was quite the night.
1: It was pretty bad, too, I will say. But
2: yeah, yeah. I shouldn't sing in public.
1: No, but that was a great memory.
2: It's funny to think back on 20 years because there was so much in the archives of Bill Street Caravan. There's so much music that is amazing. Performances from B.B. King and John Lee Hooker and Charles Brown, you know.
1: And the other thing I was thinking about was when we were at B.B. King's.
2: Yeah.
1: And doing all the interviews on stage. Some of those were great fun. Some of them were complete disasters.
2: Yeah.
1: I mean,
2: one comes to mind. There's this artist who, you know, I appreciate and love as an artist, but he's not much of a talker.
1: No.
2: And so at the beginning of the show, we would have an interview with the artist in front of the live audience, and then we would have the performance. Well, some artists just like to perform. And so here we are doing this live interview in front of the audience. And I would ask a question and he could answer it in one word.
1: Yes.
2: And
1: no.
2: Then my questions progressively got longer as I was trying
1: That's
2: to
1: right.
2: just pull something out of him. It was the most painful 30 minutes of my life. Because no matter what I asked, he still goes, yeah, that's true.
1: That's right. My favorite performance from those days back then was Willie Foster.
2: Willie
1: in the
2: Foster.
1: Wheelchair. And there was a tune he did called Love Me that I just remember I would listen to it over and over and over again. It's so, so good. That was one of my favorites. And he was a real compelling interview, too.
2: But there were some moments where great festivals that are no longer with us that you just can't find. There was such a plethora of festivals. Some of those places are still around, the Waterfront Blues Festival in Portland, the Mississippi Valley Blues Festival. And so I think of all the years that we were

0: together, not only do we get to listen to all this great music, but the impact that you had on my life. So I thank you, friend.
1: Good to know. And I just want to take this time to say, Pat, you have done a great job with the show all these years. It's evolved tremendously from what it was back in the early 90s to what it is today. It's so good to see Beale Street Caravan is still alive and well today, and everything you guys have done to move it forward. So kudos to you. Congratulations on a great 20 years, and I hope I can come back for maybe 30 and 40.
0: Yeah, we'll be in our wheelchairs when you roll on in. Thank you so much.
2: Let's let Kirk Whalum take us out. You do the honors.
0: Here's more from Kirk Whalum live on Beale Street Caravan.

Thank you, ladies and gentlemen. Courtland Whalum, Cameron Whalum. Thank you so much. We're going to take a break. We'll have a quick intermission. Don't stay too long. We're going to be playing music if you're out too long. But I know you may need to stop by the little girl's room, the little boy's room. We'll be back with more music, all right? God bless you. Thank you.

0: Christmas light. I'm gonna let it shine. Oh, it's the light of mine. I'm gonna let it shine.
1: Reverend K.T. Whalum Jr.
0: It's the light of mine.

0: That was Kirk Whalum featuring his nephews Cameron and Cortland live on Bill Street Caravan. For more info on Kirk and his new album, Humanité, head over to kirkwhalum.com.
1: And don't forget to take a look at his tour dates. Kirk tours all over the world. Chances are, Kirk is coming to a theater in your area soon. And this is a live show you don't want to miss.
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7: 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Tonight, a program inspired by our feathered friends, songs that take flight in all kinds of ways. This one comes from the I Hear America Singing Archives. Glad you're along for the ride.

0: breeze and the wind. Welcome to I Hear America Singing. I'm Ross Burns.
1: I hear America singing her song.
0: This week's show is one for all of you bird lovers. Wait a minute. Not those birds. I mean our feathered friends. Birds have been a popular subject for songwriters for many years, so we'll share a few of those with you. We'll start our music with some very old ballads from Scotland and Appalachia.

Ed McCurdy with The Bird's Courtship. Also heard Gene Redpath sing The Singing Bird, and we started the set with Darlene Carter's updated version of The Cuckoo Song from the soundtrack of the 2000 movie Songcatcher. Next up on I Hear America Singing, we have two songs with the same title, Little Birdie. Pete Seeger's is a children's song, while Ralph Stanley's is a bluegrass standard.

Little Birdie by Ralph Stanley and the Clinch Mountain Boys. You're listening to I Hear America Singing. I'm your host, Ross Burns. Now, a group of songs that use birds as religious symbols. First up is the East Texas String Ensemble with Great Speckled Bird, followed by Burl Ives with Great White Bird. Well,

Rounding out that set on I Hear America Singing was Wings of a Dove, sung by Nancy Griffith and Lucinda Williams. Next are a couple of superbirds for sure. Leadbelly and the Golden Gate Quartet open with the epic ballad of The Grey Goose. Please note that this is a transsexual goose, starting out as a male but flying off into the sunset, followed by a long string of goslings. A very modern goose indeed. Followed by the Corys with the Randy Bantam Cock. But first, the Grey Goose on I Hear America Singing. One song.

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And he tooked and it tooked as a hero tooks. And he bowed to them all, and then he up and took them all again. Well, then upon the peace of me...

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On I Hear America Singing, Tommy Makem with Nell Flaherty's Drake. Her Drake must have been quite a bird, and I certainly would not want to get on Nell's bad side. Now we switch to a couple of love songs. The Clancy Brothers and Tommy Makem again, but this time with a classic love ballad, The Nightingale.

Canadian singer-songwriter Connie Caldor on I Hear America Singing with a more modern take on the search for love, Bird on a Wing. We'll keep the music going now. Here's Judy Collins with her rendition of Stephen Sondheim's song from Sweeney Todd, Green, Finch, and Linnet on I Hear America Singing.

Judy Hinsky with Billy Ed Wheeler's High Flying Bird. Next up on I Hear America Singing, we have two Texas singers using birds as symbols of love, both wild and lost. Michael Martin Murphy opens with Swans Against the Sun. Mm-hmm.

love is just a thought. And the picture of my face reflected on the pane. Now is it tears I see or is it rain?

Jerry Jeff Walker with his heartbreaking Little Bird. Another Texas act, the Kiesenslaw Brothers, close out our music today on I Hear America Singing with a song all about the Bird of Paradise.

0: I'm Ira Flatow. When did you first get captivated by science? Astronaut Leland Melvin says his interest was sparked literally when his mother gave him a chemistry set.
1: You know, I created this explosion. I burned her carpet. She ran in the room and, you know, I got a spanking, but my brain was activated to science.
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3: Good morning, I'm Martinez. UCLA professor Daniel Blumenstein studies the behavior of wild marmots, you know, sort of like giant prairie dogs. And last month, in response to federal funding cuts to his research, he started an account on OnlyFans. That's the social media site commonly associated with adult content. The photos are of the marmots. So if you want some exclusive rodent content, sign up for Only Marms. Now, although the marmots are probably naked, all of the posts are supposed to be G-rated. It's Morning Edition.
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2: 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Some of the most familiar images in American history were created by an artist most people have never heard of. On today's David and Art, host David Smith introduces us to that artist.
5: Last week, we talked about the famous artistic duo of Currier and Ives, whose lithographs showed Americans of the 19th century what their country looked like, or at least what Americans wanted it to look like. Among the artists James Ives hired for the company was a woman named Frances Flora Palmer. She was born in Leicester, England, in the summer.

0: Whitmore established a lithography business. She was the artist and he the printer and business operator. Every description of fancy lithographic printing is executed in the highest Parisian and London taste, guaranteed one of their advertisements in a Leicester newspaper. It explained that they offered architectural and botanical drawings, maps, and plans of estates. She made many sketches in places in and around Leicester. One critic said that the view of Beacon Hill is in Mrs. Palmer's most tasteful and successful style and is distinguished by a boldness and freedom not often exhibited by a female pencil. You didn't know there could be female pencils, did you? Another said that we cordially recommend Mrs. Palmer's work to the notice not only of all attached to our local scenery, but of all interested, as who in these days is not, in the general progress and advancement of the graphic arts. She and her husband came to the United States around 1844 and settled in Brooklyn. They continued with their business and got on by sheet music covers and, after 1846, dramatic and not altogether accurate scenes of the war the U.S. was fighting in Mexico. Eventually, though, the business began to have trouble, and that's when she was approached by James Ives with an offer to join his company. She signed on as an illustrator, and her husband became a tavern keeper. By the 1860s, she was one of Currier and Ives's most prolific artists. Over the course of that decade, she was credited with over 100 lithographs when most of the company's artists didn't get any individual recognition at all. So, when you see a Currier and Ives lithograph, there's a really good chance it's one of hers. Frances Flora Palmer became the first woman in the United States to make a living as a professional artist. She died of tuberculosis in 1876.
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2: Welcome to Shout, Black Gospel Music Moments. I'm Robert Durden. The June 1st, 2008 Universal Studios fire was an extraordinary cultural disaster. In addition to priceless masters of legendary movies and TV shows, between 120,000 and 170,000 master music recordings were lost as well, including originals by Chuck Berry, Louis Armstrong, Aretha Franklin, and thousands more. Also lost were most of the master tapes for the recordings of the small Nashboro label. Nashboro, which was active during the 1950s and 60s, thrived by signing gospel artists when their original labels went bankrupt, including the likes of the Barrett Sisters, Professor Alex Bradford, the Fairfield Four, Slim and the Supreme Angels, and many, many more. Also forever lost were the masters for the more obscure artists, including the Sons of Faith, whose deeply soulful Winding Chain 45 was their only known recording. And we have the only known copy.

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2: 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I'm Leila Fadel.
3: And I'm A. Martinez. A trial begins today for the Massachusetts woman accused of murdering her three young children in 2023. Lindsay Clancy's defense

0: This is NPR News.
1: Stardate July 27th. In April, engineers had to shut down one of the scientific instruments aboard the Voyager 1 spacecraft. The device had been studying charged particles in the interstellar medium, the space between the stars. But Voyager is slowly losing power, so the instrument was shut down to help extend the craft's life. Voyager 1 is the most distant object ever sent into space, 16 billion miles from Earth. At that range, it takes almost 24 hours for its radio transmissions to reach Earth. The craft and its twin, Voyager 2, were launched in the summer of 1977. Their mission was to study the giant planets Jupiter and Saturn. Voyager 2 continued onto Uranus and Neptune. Since then, both craft have just kept on going. In 2012, Voyager 1 became the first craft to leave the solar system. It passed outside the magnetic bubble generated by the sun. Voyager 2 followed in 2018. Both Voyagers are powered by the radioactive decay of plutonium. Today, that generates less than half as much energy as it did at launch. So as the power levels have dropped, engineers have shut off most of the scientific instruments. Two instruments are still going on Voyager 1, studying the space between the stars. In 300,000 years, the craft is expected to fly about one light year from a small, faint star that's 47 light years away, a dead emissary from the people of Earth. For the University of Texas at Austin MacDonald Observatory, I'm Billy Henry.
0: Good morning, I'm Leila Fadil. Did you ever play Pong at the arcade and think, I wonder what the story is behind these two paddles hitting a ball back and forth? If you did, I've got some great news. Universal signed a deal with Atari to make movies based on 10 of their classic games like Asteroid, Centipede, and yes, Pong. I don't know what a Pong movie would look like, but I'm sure they're bouncing some ideas around. It's Morning Edition.
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0: It's Morning Edition from NPR News. I'm Leila Fadil.
3: And I'm A. Martinez. There are more than 2,300 confirmed cases of measles in the U.S. so far this year. That is slightly more than the total number of cases for all of last year, according to the CDC. Dr. Jennifer Nuzzo has been tracking this year's spike in measles. She's an epidemiologist who heads the Pandemic Center at the Brown University School of Public Health. Doctor, measles was officially eliminated from the U.S. in 2000. How did this resurgence happen?
4: Well, we've been seeing a slow progress towards measles circulating again because people are, not vaccinating their kids as much as they used to be. But really, it's taken off quite extraordinarily since the beginning of 2025. And some of that is because of a lot of rhetoric right now that's been happening politically about vaccines and suggesting that they may not be safe, which is not true, suggesting that they may not work, which is definitely not true. And that has led to explosive outbreaks throughout the country, recurring outbreaks, to the point where we're

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2: 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How a program in San Antonio is helping to turn things around on the next Texas Standard.
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4: Some books entertain, whilst others spark conversations that stay with you long after you've turned the final page. James by Percival Everett is one of those books. The next gathering of the Likely Stories Book Club will be taking place Thursday, August 6th, over at La Madeline at Central Texas Marketplace. And for this meeting, we'll be discussing Percival Everett's acclaimed reimagining of the adventures of Huckleberry Finn, told from the viewpoint of Jim. It's a book that's captivated readers across the country with its wit, heart, and fresh perspective on a familiar American story. Whether you've been a part of Likely Stories Book Club from the very beginning, or you're thinking about joining us for the first time, you'll find a welcoming conversation where every reader has a seat at the table. For the details of this event and more information on the Likely Stories Book Club, visit the station events page at kwbu.org.
5: Good morning, I'm Amy Martinez. UCLA professor Daniel Blumenstein studies the behavior of wild marmots, you know, sort of like giant prairie dogs. 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The photos are of the marmots. So if you want some exclusive rodent content, sign up for Only Marms. Now, although the marmots are probably naked, all the posts are supposed to be G-rated. 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
1: 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Some of the most familiar images in American history were created by an artist most people have never heard of. On today's David and Art, host David Smith introduces us to that artist.
7: Last week, we talked about the famous artistic duo of Currier and Ives, whose lithographs showed Americans of the 19th century what their country looked like, or at least what Americans wanted it to look like. Among the artists James Ives hired for the company was a woman named Frances Flora Palmer. She was born in Leicester, England, in the summer of 1812, right after the United States and Britain went to war in what became known on this side of the Atlantic as the War of 1812. She was one of five sisters. When she was a kid, she attended an exclusive private school for girls in London that specialized in the arts, and she proved herself gifted. After she was married in 1832, she and her husband Samuel Palmer established a lithography business. She was the artist and he the printer and business operator. Every description of fancy lithographic printing is executed in the highest Parisian and London taste, guaranteed one of their advertisements in a Leicester newspaper. It explained that they offered architectural and botanical drawings, maps, and plans of estates. She made many sketches in places in and around Leicester. One critic said that the view of Beacon Hill is in Mrs. Palmer's most tasteful and successful style,

0: and after 1846, dramatic and not altogether accurate scenes of the war the U.S. was fighting in Mexico. Eventually, though, the business began to have trouble, and that's when she was approached by James Ives with an offer to join his company. She signed on as an illustrator, and her husband became a tavern keeper. By the 1860s, she was one of Currier and Ives's most prolific artists. Over the course of that decade, she was credited with over 100 lithographs when most of the company's artists didn't get any individual recognition at all. So, when you see a Currier and Ives lithograph, there's a really good chance it's one of hers. Frances Flora Palmer became the first woman in the United States to make a living as a professional artist. She died of tuberculosis in 1876.
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2: Welcome to Shout, Black Gospel Music Moments. I'm Robert Durden. The June 1st, 2008 Universal Studios fire was an extraordinary cultural disaster. In addition to priceless masters of legendary movies and TV shows, between 120,000 and 170,000 master music recordings were lost as well, including originals by Chuck Berry, Louis Armstrong, Aretha Franklin, and thousands more. Also lost were most of the master tapes for the recordings of the small Nashboro label. Nashboro, which was active during the 1950s and 60s, thrived by signing gospel artists when their original labels went bankrupt, including the likes of the Barrett Sisters, Professor Alex Bradford, the Fairfield Four, Slim and the Supreme Angels, and many, many more. Also forever lost were the masters for the more obscure artists, including the Sons of Faith, whose deeply soulful Winding Chain 45 was their only known recording. And we have the only known copy.

0: I'm Robert Darden. Shout! 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
2: 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I'm Leila Fadel.
3: And I'm A. Martinez. A trial begins today for the Massachusetts woman accused of murdering her three young children in 2023. Lindsay Clancy's defense team is expected to argue that her postpartum depression was not properly treated. From member station WBUR, here's Deborah Becker.
4: Clancy is accused of strangling her three children, who were 5 years old, 3 years old, and 8 months old. She then attempted to kill herself and is now paralyzed. Clancy's attorney is pursuing what's known as the insanity defense, which is rarely successful. Legal experts, though, point out some unique aspects of this case. Among those, Clancy's documented attempts to get treatment, including hospitalization and 13 different psychiatric medications. And her ex-husband, Patrick Clancy, who's expected to testify, says he forgives her. Legal consultant and attorney Margot Lindauer says the defense will have to prove that Lindsay Clancy acted impulsively in a state of postpartum psychosis.
5: They want this to be a very clear-cut case that this person did in fact kill her children, but she was not of her right mind.
4: Prosecutors say Clancy deliberately planned the killings. And already, both sides have clashed in court. During a hearing about evidence, defense attorney Kevin Reddington asked that prosecutors not be allowed to call multiple witnesses.

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1: And this is KWVU Waco Public Radio. Good morning. I'm Brody Bashaw. It is 7:42. We are under 10 minutes away from financial news. Marketplace Morning Report still ahead in this hour. This morning at 9:30, we are opening the doors to the public, asking you to stop by and tell us, why do you, KWBU? 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We're at 2100 River Street. 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Thank you so much for listening to and for supporting Waco Public Radio. 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
0: It's Morning Edition from NPR News. I'm Leila Fadel.
6: And I'm A. Martinez. There are more than 2,300 confirmed cases of measles in the U.S. so far this year. That is slightly more than the total number of cases for all of last year, according to the CDC. Dr. Jennifer Nuzzo has been tracking this year's spike in measles. She's an epidemiologist who heads the Pandemic Center at the Brown University School of Public Health. Doctor, measles was officially eliminated from the U.S. in 2000. How did this resurgence happen?
7: Well, we've been seeing a slow progress towards measles circulating again because people are not vaccinating their kids as much as they used to be. But really, it's taken off quite extraordinarily since the beginning of 2025. And some of that is because of a lot of rhetoric right now that's been happening politically about vaccines and suggesting that they may not be safe, which is not true, suggesting that they may not work, which is definitely not true. And that has led to explosive outbreaks throughout the country, recurring outbreaks, to the point where we are now looking at measles being reestablished as a disease that kids could get if they're not vaccinated.
6: So you expect the U.S. will lose that eliminated status?
7: By all measure, we should lose that status. Measles has continued to be transmitted since the beginning of 2025. It shows no signs of stopping. States that had an outbreak that burnt itself out have seen outbreaks again. It's basically like whack-a-mole at this point.
6: All right, and just to be clear, eliminated means a disease has gone from a region. Eradicated means it's a global. It's gone completely, right?
7: Yeah, it basically means you drive your domestic transmission down to zero. We still had measles since we eliminated it in the year 2000, but they were sporadic cases imported when people traveled to other places.
6: Why is this resurgence in measles cases so serious?
7: Well, measles is a really terrible disease. You don't want to get measles. You don't want your children to get measles. First of all, it's a deadly disease. It kills a decent number of people. It puts a lot of people in the hospital, and that's bad for everybody. It's bad for the people who are there with measles. It's also bad for patients who now have a hospital that has to deal with the stress of measles. It's bad for societies because it costs tens of thousands of dollars per measles case. And if you're

0: And that's how we have been able to eliminate it more than 25 years ago.
1: The Senate is considering the nomination of Dr. Erica Schwartz to lead the CDC. Her boss would be Health Secretary RFK Jr. He's pushed some conspiracy theories about vaccines. Quickly, Doctor, if you can, if she is confirmed, if Dr. Schwartz is confirmed, what does she have to do to reverse the rise of measles?
0: She has to issue an unequivocal statement that supports measles vaccination as the only way to protect people from measles. That is the only proven way to protect yourself from measles. We can't mince words here. We can't suggest that there are, you know, more cons than there are pros. None of that is true. And unfortunately, you know, confusing rhetoric coming out of the Department of Health and Human Services has complicated the issue in the midst of a deadly outbreak.
1: Dr. Jennifer Nuzzo directs the Pandemic Center at the Brown University School of Public Health. Doctor, thanks.
0: Thanks so much.
1: It's Morning Edition from NPR News. I'm E. Martinez.
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5: When President Trump announced an anti-crime task force in Memphis last fall, federal and local officials never mentioned immigration enforcement as a goal. But the first few months shocked the community.
6: It was very evident that this was an immigration operation at its core.
5: Trump says he wants to replicate the Memphis task force elsewhere. I'm Elsa Chang. That's on All Things Considered from NPR News.
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11: From Marketplace in Washington, I'm Kimberly Adams. Today, the Gordie Howe International Bridge opens to traffic for the first time. The structure connects the United States to Canada with one end in Detroit, Michigan, and the other in Windsor, Ontario. It's supposed to boost the economies of both countries, but the opening comes during a time of increased trade tension, with the U.S. proposing new tariffs on certain Canadian goods. Marketplace's Stephanie Hughes has more.
12: Joanne Couture has been driving a truck for 32 years. She's based in Ontario and crosses the U.S.-Canadian border multiple times a week. I caught her during a break from hauling a delivery of soybean oil. She told me she is pumped to have the Gordie Howe Bridge as an option for future drives.
13: It'll be faster. It'll be less congested. You know, different people will go to different bridges.
12: An economic analysis of the Gordie Howe estimates the new bridge will save truck drivers 850,000 hours annually. Couture owns and operates her own truck driving business and says for her, that could translate to an additional 3-5% each year in revenue.
13: You know, there's going to be a lineup, but a half hour lineup versus a 3 hour lineup is 2.5 hours of making money time that I don't lose in my day.
12: And when trucks are running on time, that helps everyone else stay productive, says Jason Miller, a Michigan State professor who studies supply chain management.
2: It reduces the chance that a factory could run out of parts because, hey, a truck gets delayed 2 or 3 hours on the bridge and you're basically at a standstill, which can cause

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1: 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That's next time on Think.
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6: Good morning, I'm Amy Martinez. UCLA professor Daniel Blumenstein studies the behavior of wild marmots, you know, sort of like giant prairie dogs. And last month, in response to federal funding cuts to his research, he started an account on OnlyFans. That's the social media site commonly associated with adult content. The photos are of the marmots. So if you want some exclusive rodent content, sign up for Only Marms. Now, although the marmots are probably naked, all of the posts are supposed to be G-rated. It's Morning Edition.
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3: 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Some of the most familiar images in American history were created by an artist most people have never heard of. On today's David and Art, host David Smith introduces us to that artist.
9: Last week, we talked about the famous artistic duo of Currier and Ives, whose lithographs showed Americans of the 19th century what their country looked like, or at least what Americans wanted it to look like. Among the artists James Ives hired for the company was a woman named Frances Flora Palmer. She was born in Leicester, England, in the summer of 1812, right after the United States and Britain went to war in what became known on this side of the Atlantic as the War of 1812. She was one of five sisters. When she was a kid, she attended an exclusive private school for girls in London that specialized in the arts, and she proved herself gifted. After she was married in 1832, she and her husband Samuel Palmer established a lithography business. She was the artist and he the printer and business operator. Every description of fancy lithographic printing is executed in the highest Parisian and London taste, guaranteed one of their advertisements in a Leicester newspaper. It explained that they offered architectural and botanical drawings, maps, and plans of estates. She made many sketches in places in and around Leicester. One critic said that the view of Beacon Hill is in Mrs. Palmer's most tasteful and successful style and is distinguished by a boldness and freedom not often exhibited by a female pencil. You didn't know there could be female pencils, did you? Another said that we cordially recommend Mrs. Palmer's work to the notice not only of all attached to our local scenery, but of all interested, as who in these days is not, in the general progress and advancement of the graphic arts. She and her husband came to the United States around 1844 and settled in Brooklyn. They continued with their business and got on by sheet music covers and, after 1846, dramatic and not altogether accurate scenes of the war the U.S. was fighting in Mexico. Eventually, though, the business began to have trouble, and that's when she was approached by James Ives with an offer to join his company. She signed on as an illustrator, and her husband became a tavern keeper. By the 1860s, she was one of Currier and Ives's most prolific artists,

Welcome to Shout, Black Gospel Music Moments. I'm Robert Durden. The June 1st, 2008 Universal Studios fire was an extraordinary cultural disaster. In addition to priceless masters of legendary movies and TV shows, between 120,000 and 170,000 master music recordings were lost as well, including originals by Chuck Berry, Louis Armstrong, Aretha Franklin, and thousands more. Also lost were most of the master tapes for the recordings of the small Nashboro label. Nashboro, which was active during the 1950s and 60s, thrived by signing gospel artists when their original labels went bankrupt, including the likes of the Barrett Sisters, Professor Alex Bradford, the Fairfield Four, Slim and the Supreme Angels, and many, many more. Also forever lost were the masters for the more obscure artists, including the Sons of Faith, whose deeply soulful Winding Chain 45 was their only known recording. And we have the only known copy.

0: Karen Gohegan was the bassoonist there, the BBC Philharmonic Orchestra, and a rondo from a bassoon concerto. Kind of quick one, wasn't it? By Carl Maria von Faber. I'm Kevin O'Connor, and coming up next, it's that fantasy for a gentleman. And as far as guitarists go, they don't get much classier than the late Andres Segovia.
1: 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And from the Performing Arts Community Center, David Corkle shares how that vision is expanding.
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0: Joaquin Rodrigo said he orchestrated this fantasy for a gentleman to produce a sound in the manner of, quote, strong spices that were so popular in the meals of the period. Andres Segovia premiered the work in 1958 with the San Francisco Symphony. It had other notable lives. In the late 1970s, flutist James Galway asked Rodrigo for permission to arrange the Fantasia for flute. Rodrigo naturally agreed, pretty readily, you would think, and also checked the score and sat in at the sessions for the record, marking suggestions for changes. Yeah, and I'm sure Galway probably accepted all of those. Fantasia for a Gentleman. Joaquin Rodrigo, Neville Mariner, Academy of St. Martin in the Fields here for guitar. My favorite way to hear it, Pepe Romero.

0: What a great work to hear this time of day, or any time really, but I like the energy there. Fantasy for a Gentleman, Joaquin Rodrigo and Neville Mariner there, conducted Academy of St. Martin in the Fields. And that was Pepe Romero, the soloist.
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0: The Master Singers of Nuremberg, Prelude to Act 1, Richard Wagner. And that was the Philharmonia Zurich, conducted by Fabio Luisi. I'm Kevin O'Connor. Have a great day.
1: 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Why do you, KWBU? Come by today before 3 p.m. We'll get you in the studio for a quick recording. 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Uncertainty seems uncontrollable, but there are ways to navigate it.
2: By cultivating that self-trust and that trust in your future self, you don't have to prematurely suffer about something that might not actually come to be.
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0: That was Scherzo alla Russe by Igor Stravinsky, which began life as music for a war movie. The film was North Star, and it was meant to make Americans feel okay about Russia. When Stravinsky and the filmmakers parted company, Aaron Copland ended up writing the score. He used the material to fulfill a commission from Paul Whiteman, and he ended up with a kind of upbeat piece. That was his Scherzo, performed there by the Cincinnati Symphony Orchestra, led by Pavel Yerby.
1: 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How a program in San Antonio is helping to turn things around on the next Texas Standard.
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0: Yuliana Avdieva was 25 when she won the International Chopin Competition. That was in 2010. That's the same year that Ingolf Wunder of Austria won a silver medal, and a young Daniil Trivanov, who is now a rock star in the music world, took the bronze. Here she is. She's playing Chopin for as long as she can remember playing the piano, and in this particular piece, it's the Polonaise Fantasy.

0: 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Uncertainty seems uncontrollable, but there are ways to navigate it.
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3: Mozart left behind 5 violin concertos and a handful of shorter pieces for violin and orchestra. Here's one from that second category. It's a rondo, and it's played by Pinka Zukerman, who also conducts members of the St. Paul Chamber Orchestra.

0: That was the St. Paul Chamber Orchestra, led by a former music director, violinist, violist for that matter, Pinko Zukerman, playing the Rondo in B-flat major by Mozart. That wraps up this hour of music. I'm Melissa Owsley. Thank you so much for listening.
1: Hi, this is Beth Richards, and every week I host Broadway on the Brazos. 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Some songs you may know by heart, others you might be hearing for the very first time. But each one of them has something worth talking about. I bring the facts, Broadway brings the drama. It's a pretty good division of labor. So, make a little room in your weekend for a little cast album deep dive. 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

0: Hiroki Kakuta wrote that music called Secret of Mana from a video game. La Pieta recorded it in 2012 along with a lot of other gaming music. Angèle Dubois, their artistic director and concertmaster violinist. If the name Randall Thompson sounds familiar to you, it's probably because you know his beautiful Alleluia, which was the best-selling choral work in the United States for many years. 8 years before that, he wrote his second symphony, and it is coming up in a moment.
1: Only about half of Texas children under age 5 are read to, sung to, or told stories every day at home, putting Texas at next to last in the nation when it comes to what's called family literacy. Right now, there are statewide efforts to boost those numbers, and experts say there's a special need to get fathers more involved. How a program in San Antonio is helping to turn things around on the next Texas Standard.
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3: The Trump administration got rid of 25,000 government jobs in the state of Maryland. 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
0: Here's the second symphony by Randall Thompson with the New York Philharmonic under Leonard Bernstein.

0: Randall Thompson's Second Symphony is one of only a handful of pieces that he wrote for orchestra. That performance was recorded at Avery Fisher Hall in 1968. Leonard Bernstein and the New York Philharmonic.
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0: Here's a little serenade. It's for strings, and it's by the Swedish composer Lars-Erik Larsson.

0: A little serenade for strings by Lars Erik Larsen. First and last movements sound very similar to my ears. That was the Orebro Chamber Orchestra. Thanks for listening this hour.
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2: When President Trump announced an anti-crime task force in Memphis last fall, federal and local officials never mentioned immigration enforcement as a goal. But the first few months shocked the community.
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2: Trump says he wants to replicate the Memphis task force elsewhere. I'm Elsa Chang. 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
5: Policies in Texas over when children should be removed from their parents are shifting. So what do experts say about the changes today on the Texas Standard?
6: Texas Standard is a production of KUT Austin, KERA North Texas, Houston Public Media, and Texas Public Radio in San Antonio.
5: I'm Laura Rice. Ken Paxton just lost a step in the first major case against an alleged violator of Texas's abortion ban. What the ruling may indicate about the law. There have long been talks about connecting parts of Texas by rail. Why a route between Austin and San Antonio is unlikely to happen anytime soon. Oil prices are down, but gas prices aren't likely to fall as quickly. The factors at play behind the pump. Plus, why it matters that father figures are involved in reading programs. Those stories and a whole lot more up next on the Texas Standard.
7: Live from NPR News, I'm Lakshmi Singh. President Trump is headed to Michigan today for an event on the economy. The visit comes with fewer than 100 days left until the congressional midterm elections. NPR's Mara Liasson reports on where things stand for Democrats and Republicans.
8: To win a majority in the House of Representatives, Democrats need a net pickup of 3 seats. To win a majority in the Senate, Democrats need a net pickup of 4 seats. Republicans are facing strong headwinds. President Trump's approval rating is under 40%. Voters are sour on the economy, and they blame the Iran war and Trump's tariffs for keeping prices high at the pump and the grocery store. But Republicans have some structural advantages, too. They've raised much more money than Democrats. Democrats have the advantage of enthusiasm. Democratic voters have been turning out in larger numbers than Republicans in primaries and special elections this year. Mara Liasson, NPR News.
7: The U.S. military has paused airstrikes against Iran as both sides try to negotiate an end to nearly 5 months of hostilities. Suzanne Maloney, an Iran expert with Brookings Institution, a nonprofit think tank in Washington, D.C., responds to whether this pause in fighting might be able to accomplish what previous pauses could not.
9: The president and his administration here in Washington seem to have rightly decided that there was no military value to continuing additional airstrikes on Iran. The president had been threatening to strike civilian targets. That was likely to lead to an escalation, not just by Iran, but by the Houthis, who have sought to target traffic in the Red Sea, the Bab el-Mandeb, as well as Saudi oil infrastructure.
7: The 4 American service members most recently killed during renewed fighting between the U.S. and Iran are no longer listed as part of the Iran war death toll, according to the Associated Press. Their names, as well as dozens believed to be wounded during the conflict, have been shifted to a new category called Overseas Operations. It's been added to the Defense Casualty Analysis System's website. More than 1 million acres of mostly rangeland has now burned in Oregon. NPR's Kirk Sigler reports more than 24 fires are stretching resources and causing thousands of people to evacuate.
10: The wildfires have closed highways across central and eastern Oregon, including stretches of Interstate 84 that links Boise, Idaho to Portland, Oregon. Most are burning in remote federal rangeland and on private ranches and are causing major headaches for ranchers who are having to move cattle away from the flames with sometimes no warning. Oregon is coming off its driest and warmest winter on record with very little snowpack and now extremely dry fuels, including invasive grasses. The governor has declared states of emergency in multiple counties, and the state is now considered the top federal firefighting priority in the country. Kirk Sigler, NPR News, Boise.
7: You're listening to NPR News. Wildfires are also raging in Spain and France, where hundreds of thousands of people were forced to evacuate. The countries are preparing for an extended heat wave with higher temperatures forecast later this week. A recent study shows one in five teens and young adults turns to AI chatbots for mental health advice. That's a 40% jump over last year, according to a study in JAMA Pediatrics. NPR's Ritu Chatterjee reports mental health experts caution chatbots can pose risks to vulnerable individuals.
11: General use chatbots like ChatGPT and Gemini weren't designed for mental health support, but people are turning to them anyway, even in the midst of serious mental health crises. There have been several cases where vulnerable individuals have died by suicide after prolonged interactions with chatbots. While chatbots are a convenient source of support, connection to other humans is what protects people from suicide, says psychologist Ursula Whiteside. She runs a suicide prevention nonprofit called Now Matters Now.
12: If I'm with other people, I'm less likely to kill myself. If I'm building a relationship, I'm less likely to kill myself.
11: Ritu Chatterjee, NPR News.
7: Two theaters in the Brazilian Amazon are the newest additions to UNESCO's World Heritage List. The UN cultural entity says the 19th century Teatro do Paz in Belém and Teatro Amazonas in Manaus were symbols of political and urban ambition. They combine local materials and symbols with European architectural influences. They join landmarks such as the Great Wall of China, the Taj Mahal, and the Statue of Liberty on UNESCO's World Heritage List. This is NPR.
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5: From the Panhandle to the Piney Woods and all places in between, it's the Texas Standard for Monday, July 27th. I'm Laura Rice. Texas's foster care system has been in the headlines for about a dozen years, primarily because of the 2015 ruling by a judge who deemed the system unconstitutional. That ruling had to do with the state systems and the treatment of kids. Many died in foster care custody. Others were sleeping in state offices as a stopgap measure for more permanent placements. The Fifth Circuit Court removed that judge from overseeing the case close to 2 years ago now, and updates on the system have been quieter. But there have been changes, including some that indicate a preference towards not removing children at all, or at least not taking away a parent's right to potentially resume custody. Terry Langford covers health services for the Texas Tribune. Terry, welcome back.
14: Thank you.
5: Well, your story touches on three rulings involving the Texas Department of Family and Protective Services and parental rights. Two of those cases had to do with parents losing their rights so a child could be put up for adoption. Could you tell us what happened in those cases?
14: Yeah, I think what we're seeing is a very strong family right scrutiny from the Texas Supreme Court. And what they found in those two cases is that they felt like the Texas Department of Family and Protective Services acted too quickly to sever the rights of one parent because she was making improvements to get her children back. And in the other, the recommendation was that both parents lose their rights, but they found that the father shouldn't have lost the rights. And so there's been some pushback we're seeing from the courts. Part of that pushback is kind of like a decades-long push to really look at whether or not children should be removed permanently from families that have any kind of like neglect or abuse situation.
5: Now, tell us about this third case. How might that change how future abuse and neglect cases are determined?
14: That one's really interesting. The couple had a difference of opinion with the pediatrician on how to treat a child's episode of jaundice. They had had a home birth and wanted to refer to the advice of their licensed midwife. And the pediatrician disagreed and filed a report of neglect. They got the child back. And the ruling on that case went to unable to determine. But what the family wanted was to clear their entire name. And there was no procedure to get rid of that ruling. Mm-hmm. That's going to impact other cases because there's a lot of unable to determine cases out there. This could give a, you know, establish a pathway to, you know, coming up in the legislative session on, can we set up a way that you can get totally removed?
5: Well, you mentioned that this is part of a decades-long push. Where is that push coming from?
14: I think it's a pushback from an old system, which foster care was sort of created in the 60s and 70s, and it was this sort of all-or-nothing type of situation where if there was any kind of neglect or any kind of abuse, you could easily remove a child. What's happening now is both Democrats and Republicans want to see a better examination of what child remains in permanent foster care. And so we've seen a multi-million dollar lawsuit against the state of Texas and other states for the conditions in foster care. And that's brought a lot of awareness of why is foster care considered a better environment than keeping a child in the home and sort of helping the parents with, you know, social services, counseling, and any kind of training to help them have a better situation at home.
5: I guess, what do the experts say about this? Is this just a political push or is this based on evidence?
14: What we're seeing from experts is while there have been abuses in the foster care system in the past where children were probably unfairly removed and parental rights were unfairly terminated and children placed for adoption, we're seeing a 180 on that. Mm. And what some advocates are concerned about is, are we engaging in a system where parental rights are paramount and parents can do no wrong? And are we going to be leaving children in abusive situations longer because of this? One of the problems from the start has been, according to critics, has been the fact that the federal government puts so much money into foster care. And what a lot of people want to see is more flexibility. Like, can we use that instead of just paying foster parents and using all this federal money in that way? Can we use it for, say, better services for parents and ways to keep children in their home, but keep them in their homes safely?
5: Terry Langford covers health services for the Texas Tribune. Terry, thank you so much.
14: Thank you.
5: Person to stand trial for allegedly violating Texas's near-total abortion ban just won a small portion of her case. A Texas appeals court tossed out an injunction against Houston-based midwife Maria Rojas, saying Attorney General Ken Paxton's office didn't present any direct evidence that she violated the law, which went into effect in 2022. Casey Murray covers state politics for the Houston Chronicle. Casey, welcome to the Texas Standard.
15: Hello. Thank you for having me.
5: All right. Walk us through this case. What did Paxton's office accuse Rojas of doing?
15: So Paxton's office has said that Rojas, along with some of her staff and several clinics that she ran in the Houston area, were guilty of providing abortions. And so they originally sought an injunction last year. That injunction stopped her from practicing medicine, stopped her clinics from operating, and a lower court ruled in his favor. So they got that injunction, and that was reversed on Thursday.
5: Okay, so the decision to throw out the injunction, what does that change for Rojas now, if anything?
15: You know, it's unclear. The Center for Reproductive Rights, which is defending Rojas, said in a statement that basically her clinics will not be able to reopen because at this point they've been closed for more than a year. Mm. The actual justice that may bring her is not yet complete, and her criminal case is still ongoing. So the state will still hear out these claims that she allegedly provided abortions. But it does mean in the meantime, she no longer has this hanging over her head. She now can practice midwifery if she wants to. So she's cleared a little bit professionally.
5: So what did we hear from this judge? What does that tell us about where this case may go in the future?
15: The justices on the appeals court are all Republican judges appointed by Governor Greg Abbott. Fields is generally a conservative Republican judge. I think it tells us that we get a little preview of what evidence may come in the later trial and in the criminal case. The judge made some pretty strong statements saying that the lower court actually abused its privileges in granting the injunction in the first place. We don't know officially if more evidence will come out in the criminal trial, but the judge definitely felt there was not enough to reasonably restrict Maria Rojas's professional rights, essentially.
5: I mean, I guess you could say this has been a test case for Texas's abortion law. Is it giving us any indication of how strong this law is? It certainly was pretty scary for a lot of medical practitioners and has changed the way that they are doing things.
15: I would definitely imagine this continues to be an area of medicine that providers and patients feel anxiety around because, as noted by the lawyers defending Maria Rojas, her clinics are partly accused of using abortion medications, but those medications have legal uses as well. They can be used in treating miscarriages. So I think there is still this kind of anxiety around, are clinics using medication for legal uses in the state at risk if they provide those services? That's something that we've seen with the abortion ban when the legislature passed clarifying laws attempting to empower doctors to make those tough decisions without fear of legal repercussion. But at least in this case, I mean, we can't say again, there's some alleged accusations against this provider and she will continue to get to litigate that in court. But it's very clearly an area of developing law.
5: Do we have a date yet for when this case will continue?
15: I'm not sure on that one. I know that the Attorney General's office is appealing the injunction ruling. They're hoping to get the Supreme Court of Texas to weigh in on this as well. Again, on the developing legal issues, there will be an opportunity to kind of set a little bit more precedent potentially on what qualifies providers for certain protections. We'll see.
5: Casey Murray covers state politics for the Houston Chronicle. Casey, thank you so much.
15: Thank you.
5: Audience and engagement editor Wells Dunbar is here in the studio with us with the Talk of Texas. Hey, Wells.
16: Great to be with you, Laura. 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
5: Yeah, we really want to hear from you, whether you are a teacher or a lawyer. 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
18: 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James by Percival Everett is one of those books. The next gathering of the Likely Stories Book Club will be taking place Thursday, August 6th, over at La Madeline at Central Texas Marketplace. And for this meeting, we'll be discussing Percival Everett's acclaimed reimagining of the adventures of Huckleberry Finn, told from the viewpoint of Jim. 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For the details of this event and more information on the Likely Stories Book Club, visit the station events page at kwbu.org.
5: It's the Texas Standard. I'm Laura Rice. Recent studies show a passenger rail system between Austin and San Antonio is possible, but getting trains on the tracks is still a long way off. TPR's Jerry Clayton has more.
19: The studies look at two potential routes between the two cities, one along I-35 and the other following State Highway 130 and I-10. Peter Lakoti, president of the nonprofit Texas Rail Advocates, says the idea is gaining traction with Texas legislators on both sides of the aisle.
20: But the thing is now is legislators are looking and, you know, they're the ones that are driving to Austin and being caught in traffic. And I think they're starting to realize, hey, folks, maybe there is a better way that we can move people in the future.
19: Lakoti says the biggest barrier to creating a new rail service is coming up with a funding mechanism to pay for the massive, expensive project. Amtrak currently runs a passenger service between the two cities, but not enough to alleviate passenger demand, as some 266,000 vehicles use the I-35 corridor between Austin and San Antonio on a typical weekday. I'm Jerry Clayton in San Antonio.
21: And you are listening to the Texas Standard. I'm David Brown. In Maverick County, near Eagle Pass, officials have struggled for years to provide basic infrastructure for many locals, things like water lines, roads, in unincorporated communities. So when a Laredo trucking magnate named Ruben Garibay proposed building a new international toll bridge, well, county leaders saw an opportunity. Supporters of this bridge say it would boost trade with Mexico, spur economic development, generate new revenue for the county, and the proposal quickly won support from local officials and influential figures, both in Washington, D.C. and Mexico City. But as the project's details came into sharper focus, well, this bridge turned into one of the most divisive issues in South Texas. Jason Book is a freelance journalist who covers the border, politics, and state government, all issues intersecting here in this story. Jason, welcome back.
22: Thanks for having me.
21: For our listeners who aren't familiar with Ruben Garibay, tell us a little bit about him and why he became interested in Eagle Pass.
22: So Ruben Garibay, he was born in Mexico. He grew up in Laredo, Texas. And he has this kind of interesting rags-to-riches story. In the early 90s, he opened a auto repair shop in his mom's garage. Turned out to be really great timing. NAFTA really changed Laredo. and created this trucking boom. And so he was able to parlay the repair shop into a trucking company that became one of the largest companies in Laredo. Wow. And then 5 or 6 years ago, he started buying up all this real estate in Maverick County outside of Eagle Pass, which is like 100 miles upstream from Laredo.
0: So tell us more about this bridge project that he came up with. How is it supposed to generate money for Maverick County?
22: So it's supposed to be this ultra-modern, brand-new, dedicated trade bridge. So a bridge devoted to what there'll be one span for trucks and one span for trains. And it's supposed to provide economic development for Maverick County. So Eagle Pass is sort of lagged behind other border communities that had benefited much more from international trade. And it would be a public-private partnership that would generate some amount of toll revenue for the governmental partners.
0: Well, as I understand it, this proposal has become incredibly divisive. What seems to be driving the backlash, and where is it coming from?
22: Part of it is from residents of the area where the bridge will be built. It's just outside of Eagle Pass. It will run amidst residential neighborhoods. Part of it is, I think, locals being very uncomfortable with someone who's coming from out of town with all these backers who are also from out of town. You know, there's been legislation in Washington, D.C. to promote the project, legislation pushed in Austin to promote the project. And so there's just this idea that this person kind of coming out of nowhere to promote this very ambitious project in their backyards has a lot of people in the Eagle Pass area uncomfortable.
0: Well, he must have had some support from some quarters, because he obviously built a lot of political support for this project. Your reporting, in fact, details Garibay's political strategy. What did you discover?
22: Well, you could say that he could teach a master class in lobbying. Prior to 2019, he really hadn't given a lot of money to political campaigns. Since then, he's spent more than $2 million combined on political donations and lobbying, and he's given to influential politicians like Governor Greg Abbott, like Senator Ted Cruz, who actually pushed legislation that helped fast-track permitting for this project.
0: Wow. So you started to talk a little bit more about, you know, how some governmental entities would receive money from tolls, that sort of thing. Say more about the project costs and who's expected to pay for this. Who are the winners and losers here?
22: Well, this was initially proposed as being led by the private sector. That's what some of the permit applications for federal permits to build the international crossing said. But the details were very vague. There was going to be a public-private partnership. It wasn't clear what amount of money public taxpayers would be on the hook for. Mm-hmm. More recently, the government of Mexico has come in. Mr. Garibay says they've pledged $300 million to build the bridge on the Mexican side. Maverick County has said that they will buy out up to 65% of his stake in the bridge and handle construction for that part of the bridge. In the meantime, he owns real estate on both sides of the bridge. So if this were to be constructed, that real estate would be, he could develop that into industrial parks and commercial complexes.
0: So as part of the pushback, taxpayers being on the hook for something that might benefit him or his company directly?
22: Yes, that's what I heard a lot from people in Eagle Pass, especially both before the details of the actual amount that the government would be contributing. I heard from people saying, you know, we don't know what we're going to end up paying for this. And now that the numbers are out there, people are unhappy with the degree that it appears the government's going to buy into this project.
0: Is Garibay trying to defend the bridge now? Has he come out with some sort of counter argument?
22: Well, he says this is a golden opportunity for Maverick County and Eagle Pass. He says he can repeat the success of Laredo, which is the number one trade port on the border. He says mm-hmm. he can bring that type of success to Eagle Pass, and that this is a chance for a region that has struggled with poverty, with economic development, to turn its fortunes around.
0: So where does the project stand today? Are they close to breaking ground or no?
22: So he says they'll be breaking ground by the end of the year. I think the Mexico promise of investment has moved things, at least on that side of the border, at a more rapid pace. But the county judge, who was his big supporter in Maverick County, just lost his reelection bid. So there's going to be a new judge next year, and that could change things.
0: We should mention that this story was produced with the Puente News Collaborative, including Alfredo Corchado, and the Hearst newspapers, including reporter Ben Werman. We're going to link to it at texasstandard.org so you can dig deeper. We've been talking with one of the reporters on this story, Jason Book, a freelance journalist who covers border issues, politics, and state government. Jason, thanks so much for the update.
22: Thank you, David.
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24: I'm Shelby Rose in the Texas newsroom. Democratic lawmakers are signaling they plan to investigate U.S. Immigration and Customs Enforcement and force changes if they regain control of Congress this fall. Houston Public Media's Andrew Schneider reports that's after they held a forum in Houston Friday to gather testimony on the fatal shooting of Lorenzo Salgado Araujo by ICE agents earlier this month.
25: Houston Congressman Christian Menefee said that ICE, quote, needs to be torn down to the studs and rebuilt into an agency that enforces immigration law while recognizing the dignity of the people that it encounters. But he said that wouldn't happen while Republicans control Capitol Hill.
26: In January, new leadership will happen in the halls of Congress. And I know that every single person sitting up on this dais right now will be in full-throated support of an investigation.
25: Congress members on the panel called for reforms ranging from laws requiring body cams and dash cams for ICE agents up to a complete overhaul of the nation's immigration system. I'm Andrew Schneider in Houston.
24: And recent studies have shown that a passenger rail system between Austin and San Antonio is possible. But getting trains on the tracks is still a long way off. Texas Public Radio's Jerry Clayton has more.
19: The studies look at two potential routes between the two cities, one along I-35 and the other following State Highway 130 and I-10. Peter Lakoti, president of the nonprofit Texas Rail Advocates, says the idea is gaining traction with Texas legislators on both sides of the aisle.
20: But the thing is now is legislators are looking and, you know, they're the ones that are driving to Austin and being caught in traffic. And I think they're starting to realize, hey, folks, you know, maybe there is a better way that we can move people in the future.
19: Lakoti says the biggest barrier to creating a new rail service is coming up with a funding mechanism to pay for the massive, expensive project. Amtrak currently runs a passenger service between the two cities, but not enough to alleviate passenger demand, as some 266,000 vehicles use the I-35 corridor between Austin and San Antonio on a typical weekday. I'm Jerry Clayton in San Antonio.
24: And a new study finds most Texas waterways are polluted with microplastics. Environment Texas Research and Policy Center tested 77 sites around the state and 99% contained microplastics. Former State Representative Jason Villalba joined climate advocates at a news conference at White Rock Lake last week.
27: Fishing and tourist industry is dramatically impacted by these microplastics. And unless we do something about that as a state, as we go into the next legislative session, it's going to be very difficult on those industries.
24: He said a bill to regulate pollution is set to be introduced in the next legislative session. I'm Shelby Rose in the Texas Newsroom.
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5: 33 minutes past the hour, Texas Standard Time. I'm Laura Rice. Oil prices have fallen after the U.S. and Iran paused fighting over the weekend. Government officials said President Trump chose to pause the strike to allow diplomatic efforts to continue. But what does this mean for the short term for global energy markets, oil supplies, and prices here at home? Matt Smith is lead energy analyst at Kepler. Matt, welcome back.
7: Thank you, Laura.
5: So oil prices are down, but by how much exactly? Is this significant?
7: It is a significant move, yes. We saw them selling off on Friday, and then they are down currently about 6% so far today. So as you mentioned, the US and Iran have temporarily paused attacks on each other. So this pause is giving the market some hope that there may be some progress made in terms of diplomacy. I wouldn't hold your breath on that, but at least for now, prices are pausing.
5: Well, you were getting to my next question, which is, will this downward trend hold, or is the situation with Iran really too much of a day-to-day at this point?
7: Yeah, it feels like this is just going to continue to drag on, right? You've got the Strait of Hormuz, which has been basically closed, apart from some vessels getting out, for nearly 5 months now. But then you've had this recent development where Saudi Arabia was able to send its crude across into the Red Sea on a pipeline, and that provided some type of release. But then you've got the Houthis in Yemen that are now threatening to attack. And actually, they launched attacks on some Saudi facilities over the weekend. So they're looking to stop that crude heading through Bab al-Mandeb, which is the southern exit of the Red Sea. So the situation is getting more complex here rather than more simple.
5: Well, we've been focused here on the Middle East, but what about that ongoing Ukraine-Russia conflict? Is that having an impact on prices too?
7: That is. It's been fairly incredible, Laura, in terms of Ukraine, in that they have been attacking relentlessly Russian refineries. And whether it's from the drones that they have now, or they've just got more efficient, they have really caused damage to Russia there. But what they've also done is pivoted, and they've threatened to attack tankers that approach a Russian and Kazakh port. Well, it's as a Russian port, but Kazakh crude leaves from there. And so that has added another dimension to this whole supply concern from a global perspective. But as we've had some good news about that port restarting over the weekend here, that's helping to cause oil prices to sell off here too.
5: So I always check the prices as I'm driving in on my morning commute. And I noticed, at least in my neck of Texas, they were down a little bit. What are we seeing at prices at the pump?
7: Yeah, so we have got back above $4 a gallon on the national average here. And so that's only natural, given actually oil prices had rallied sort of 35, 40% over recent weeks here. That's on that Brent, that global benchmark. And so that always filters through to our prices at the pump. But given this volatility, they're going to likely remain around this sort of level. The one thing we do see, Laura, is that whenever you have a price rise on oil, you see prices of the pump shoot up like a rocket. Mm. But when you see oil prices selling off, you see them float lower like a feather. They don't fall as much. So don't get your hopes up on that side of things, of plummeting prices at the pump yet.
5: Now, I used to drive a diesel vehicle, so I also look at those prices, and I'm pretty glad I'm not driving a diesel vehicle now, because those prices have remained quite a bit higher. What's the impact been on those?
7: Yeah, that's because of the Middle East. Again, something that's happening, you know, half a world away from us is impacting our diesel prices. And so a lot of the oil that comes out of the Middle East, you get a lot of diesel from it when you refine it. And so the loss of that is meaning that the globe is very much short on diesel more than anything. And so prices at the pump for that are like $5.30 a gallon. So the problem with that, Laura, is that, you know, we have all of our groceries and our goods moved around the US on these 18-wheelers that consume diesel. And so while prices at the pump may not be going crazy, our grocery prices and products and inflation generally is going to be pushing higher because of this.
5: Yeah. Well, we've been talking about all these different conflicts, but then there's the other thing, weather. What about the tropical storm scare in the Gulf last week? Did that impact operations or is it a sign of what could be to come?
7: Yeah, so actually when I spoke to David a couple of weeks ago, we were saying how it's supposed to be a fairly quiet Atlantic hurricane season, and it still is. Mm-hmm. And you typically see it ramping up in the second half of August and then peaking in early September. But then, as you mentioned, we had this early scare come through, Tropical Storm Bertha. It caused some offshore rigs to be closed down, but it didn't really cause any infrastructure damage, which is a good thing. But again, just the fact that we're only on B in terms of the list of storms means it's a quiet start so far, and hopefully, knock on wood, it will stay that way too.
5: Matt Smith is lead energy analyst at Kepler. 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
11: I'm Jason Millard from the Center for Texas Music History at Texas State University. This week in Texas music history, we remember a Texas artist who helped define the Nashville sound. Country singer Jim Reeves was born in Galloway near Carthage in East Texas. He played baseball at Carthage High School, won a baseball scholarship to the University of Texas, and even pitched for a minor league team before being sidelined by injury in 1946. A year later, Reeves got a job as a disc jockey at an East Texas radio station in Henderson and began singing locally under the name Sunny Day. Reeves made his first commercial recording in 1949. Influenced by early country artists and crooners of the day, his sound took notes from Jimmy Rogers and Bing Crosby alike. Songs such as Mexican Joe earned Reeves national popularity and led to bigger opportunities in Shreveport, where he landed a job as disc jockey with KWRH, then home of the popular Louisiana Hayride. In 1955, Reeves joined the Grand Ole Opry and signed a 10-year contract with RCA Victor. At first, he performed in the loud East Texas honky-tonk style, but over time, made his sound uniquely his own. Reeves grew to define the emerging Nashville sound with his smooth baritone vocals and pop-tinged love ballads in an intimate low register. Endearingly nicknamed Gentleman Jim and endorsed by RCA producer Chet Atkins, Reeves fully leaned into this new style. Formal wear took precedence over Western suits and hats, and the crooning of songs like He'll Have to Go and Four Walls led to pop crossover success. On July 31st, 1964, Reeves and his pianist, Dean Manuel, departed Batesville, Arkansas for Nashville in Reeves' personal plane. The plane flew into a severe thunderstorm while approaching the airport, causing Reeves to lose control and resulting in a dangerous low-level spin. They crashed just miles from the Nashville airport, killing both Reeves and Manuel. Reeves left behind a rich legacy of recordings, His career earned him election to the Country Music Hall of Fame and to the Texas Country Music Hall of Fame in his hometown of Carthage, which also hosts a stunning roadside memorial to the singer on U.S. Highway 79.
12: Got to know. Should I?
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12: The words I want to hear while you're with another man. Do you want?
5: It's the Texas Standard. I'm Laura Rice. Family literacy is more than reading books. It encourages parents and children to learn together through reading, conversation, and everyday activities that build language skills. Some programs are making a special effort to include father figures. TPR's Yvette Benavidez reports.
13: It's a Saturday morning, and Cheryl Boyd is welcoming families to a day of games, crafts, and fun.
14: Good morning. Welcome.
13: Boyd is a social worker with Northside ISD in San Antonio. Fathers and their children arrive to a superhero-themed welcome, posing behind colorful photo boards as they transform into a team of caped crusaders.
14: We need to jazz it up a little bit. Yeah, so we want to get everybody involved and excited.
13: This day is all about dads, or more accurately, the people who fill that role. Brenda Fass Villarreal, coordinator of Northside ISD's Even Start Family Literacy Program, says they use the term broadly.
15: And I know sometimes it's, you know, a divorce situation or they don't have a dad. Then you bring in a grandfather, you bring in a family member. They need that male role model in their life.
13: Programs like Even Start are built on research that shows that when families engage in learning together, children benefit from those everyday interactions. And this day is organized to give the dads and children opportunities to do just that.
15: They're learning different skills, but at the same time, they're having fun. They just don't know that they're learning something.
13: The bigger goal is to help fathers see that everyday moments, reading, talking, and playing together can help build the language and literacy skills children need to succeed.
15: We have Miss Anastasia from the Twig Shop. She's reading a book because we want to, of course, it's very important for dads and kids to read together.
16: It's the superhero ABC book. I'm going to have you participate with me.
17: The superhero ABCs. Big, little, Astro Man. Always alert for an alien attack. He avoids asteroids.
13: The dads and children laugh, calling out the superhero alphabet together. It's a small moment, but it captures what family literacy is all about, learning through connection. Kimberly Ridgely is the assistant superintendent for whole child development at Northside ISD.
18: We know research shows that if children have more vocabulary, they do better academically. And so that starts at a very young age. And so in this particular event, really putting dads and children together to talk about problem-solving things and, like, puzzles, for example.
13: Down the hall, fathers and children decorate paper airplanes with bright markers. Ramon Amidas and his 10-year-old daughter, Charisma, wear matching Cowboys-inspired T-shirts they made for the event, proudly labeled Team Ramirez.
21: Yeah, this is the first time doing this with him. Suspending the adventure.
13: Ramirez said he wanted to make the day special for his daughter. He made sure he got the time off from work.
21: That's hard. Kind of for me, because I'm a truck driver. I have to, you know, ask the day off for 2 weeks in advance.
13: For Ramirez, spending the day with his daughter meant planning around work. The program can't erase those barriers for parents, but it creates a space where fathers can prioritize time with their children. Family literacy efforts have traditionally focused more on mothers, but research shows fathers also play an important role in children's language development. Becky Huang is a professor in the Department of Teaching and Learning at The Ohio State University and a faculty associate at the Crane Center for Early Childhood Research and Policy. She says programs that intentionally involve fathers are aligned with what research shows about children's language development.
28: I'm really glad to see that there are effort or programs that involve families, like those family literacy programs and the father, involving the fathers too. Because traditionally, I think we think of caregivers as more like females or mothers, but positive engagement from fathers, I'm sure, will support children's language development.
13: Even a basic game gives fathers and children a chance to talk, work together, and practice the everyday interactions that support learning.
18: In that example of, like, bingo, the child can take the lead or the dad can take the lead. And so it's really about taking turns, too.
13: In one session, there's superhero bingo. Players search bingo cards for superhero images, capes, masks, shields, and lightning bolts. The game turns a simple activity into a chance for fathers and children to build vocabulary, practice listening, and learning together.
0: Gloves, essential for superhero gloves. We need to move.
13: 8-year-old Dominic is here with his father, Devin Dillard. Dillard says the activities are helpful for dads.
2: When you see how many fathers put in the effort and actually show up, and even like the grandpas and the uncles see the support and the love that that it shows.
13: The game continues. Then,
3: bingo,
0: bingo, bingo, bingo, bingo, bingo.
13: Dominic and his dad won the bingo game, but the bigger win was the time they spent together, building the connection and conversations that are at the heart of family literacy. I'm Yvette Benavides in San Antonio.
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5: You've got it tuned to the Texas Standard. I'm Laura Rice. Anti-Indian rhetoric is on the rise in North Texas. It's been playing out online and in City Hall, but it's also reverberating in everyday life in some perhaps unexpected places. KERA's Marquita Fornoff spoke with artists about how their lives and work are being affected.
25: Shushrath Manchikatla has been dancing since he was 5. He fuses hip-hop with a South Indian flair. Manchikatla lives in Dallas, and he posts his dances on TikTok, Instagram, and YouTube. He says the comment section used to sound like this.
26: Bro, you ate down. This is so sick. Flame emoji. Love this.

0: numbers. As the online trolls targeted more people, Manchikatla turned to his friends, Ashwin Suresh and Charlie Hooper. They own a creative agency in Dallas and produce music and dance videos. Most of the videos feature artists they met through the National Desi Dance League. It's a college competition circuit for dance teams that specialize in traditional Indian dances and modern styles like hip-hop and Bollywood. They posted a video on social media calling out the racism and hate they saw spreading online.
1: These anonymous accounts on X are reposting their stuff, doxing, bullying, and harassing our friends just for doing what they love. Multiple dancers in this community want to speak out, but doing that just puts a bigger target on their back.
0: Suresh is worried.
2: It's just verbal altercations now. Where does this go next? That's the scary part.
0: Pavan Dingra is a professor at Amherst College. He studies immigration and grew up in North Texas in the 70s and 80s. He says the resentment and anti-Asian racism we're seeing aren't new. Across the metro, the population is booming. And when that happens, immigrants and their American-born children are often blamed for growing pains and cultural changes a region experiences.
3: You're seeing again and again, and it's coming out in ways that you may not expect. So now, you know, even in the arts, you're not safe.
0: And the threats can come when you least expect them. Swathi Jayshankar trained in Bharatanatyam, a classical Indian style where the dancer uses precise hand gestures, dramatic facial expressions, and bent knees to tell a story. 3 years ago, she made a video in Washington, D.C., where she danced in front of the reflecting pool, and you can see the Washington Monument in the background. And the response was mostly positive. But just recently, someone she didn't know reposted her video on X. This time, the response was different.
4: That repost had led to a lot of racist comments, false claims about my citizenship, attempts to dox me, which was pretty scary.
0: She called the police to see how to stay safe and temporarily made her social media accounts private.
4: It's how I express myself, connect with others. So it does hurt to see people in the country that I grew up in speak to me in this way.
0: Manchikatla is taking precautions too. He moved one of his recent dance shoots indoors.
5: I really want to do like a flash mob, but I don't think we can. I'm just scared. Like, you know, it might go the right way, but there's a small amount of chance, like, you know, it might not.
0: Hooper, the dancer and videographer, says some of his friends have stopped dancing.
6: So these guys love dancing. Like, this is their form of expression. To have the idea of dance be also associated with the idea of hatred, I think really tangles it up in people's creative spirit.
0: Dingra, the professor, understands why some people might step back.
3: I get that. But when people are able to feel confident enough to double down on this kind of work, it does remind us that art is not just there for some kind of aesthetic pleasure. It really is an educational force, and it can really change our understanding of a people in our society.
0: The dancers know that one video isn't going to end racism, but they say it's helped bring people together and created a sense of solidarity, which is exactly what they hope to do. I'm Marquita Fornoff in Dallas.
7: And you're listening to the Texas Standard. Audience and engagement editor Wells Dunbar is back in the studio with me now for the Talk of Texas. Hey, Wells.
8: Hello, Laura. Great to be back with you. And as mentioned earlier, we are talking AI, artificial intelligence. Hard to think of a more, you know, omnipresent issue, domestically at least, than AI. Its advent, its economic impact, its environmental impact. So many issues tied to its use. And that's one of the reasons we're exploring this topic. We're going to be talking about this in depth in the coming weeks and months. But for now, we're just sort of taking a temperature, I think it's fair to say, of our friends and listeners out there, what their thoughts are regarding AI, if they see it as useful, if they really dislike it, and are lots of opposition out there in moral terms to something like AI. So really want to hear how people use it, if they do, if they don't, why not, etc. And so no disappointment on that front, getting a lot of responses.
7: Oh, good.
8: So far, primarily on our Facebook page. We do have some audio responses coming in, and we would love to get those. So again, go to texasstandard.org/talk. Easy to do on your voice, on your smartphone there. Just leave us a quick voicemail. But many people typing out their thoughts. That's all right as well. Interesting comment here from a Facebook user, Hermes Camacho. says, I love it, issues and all. I use Claude at work every day. I spend a lot of time arguing with it to stress test my

0: thoughts on important ideas and strategies. That whole idea of what a steel manning, I think they call it there. Most importantly, I maintain a healthy skepticism so that I don't get suckered into AI slop. Good, interesting perspective there. I've seen lots of conversations about how AI... in ChatGPT, I think it's the default, and you see this in some other apps, Laura. There's almost this sort of obsequious tone where it's like, oh yes, great question. And so I think that is definitely something that people can sort of find themselves falling into, you know. So it's interesting to see that.
1: I am smart.
0: Listener.
1: Thank you for noticing, ChatGPT.
0: Exactly. Yeah. Similarly, Marilyn Knapp Litt says, if you're using an AI app to ask a question, you need to already know the answer to recognize any misinformation. Well, that might defeat the purpose, but possibly, again, getting to that question of, you know, what is this information? How do we trust it? Right. Another listener says, AI needs constant studies, regulations, and education. It's not like social media where you can just jump on and start using it. We need to understand what it's doing to us. And in this user's words, to tread lightly.
1: Interesting.
0: Another interesting comment here from Brandon Park, who says, in theory, I like the promise of AI, but the current use and application has me very concerned. He goes on to talk about some philosophy classes he took about theorizing about the possible ways AI could be used, but they always cautioned about the double-edged sword of its use. It's very eerie how correct these professors were. We've heard about this, what's the term, enfeebling human capacities for things like, you know, writing, arguing, etc. Amy Lewis, another thoughtful comment here, says, I think it has great potential, but that said, it's not being used to expand our understanding of the world around us, but being developed for profit without safeguards or regulation. Yeah. So again, so many aspects to this, and we'd love to hear your thought. Go to texasstandard.org/talk and leave us a voicemail message.
1: Please do.
2: Philanthropic support for Texas Standard comes from Casey and Scott O'Hare, the Winkler Family Foundation, Lynn Dobson and Greg Wooldridge, Adrian Killam, and the George Huntington family.

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1: Nudified images are generally banned online, but the tools to make them are being promoted all over social media. From American Public Media, this is Marketplace Tech. I'm Megan McCarty-Carino. A proliferation of AI apps that allow users to create sexualized images of real people have grown into a multi-million dollar industry. And social media platforms are serving as de facto gateways to these services, despite the fact that most prohibit the sharing or promotion of this kind of non-consensual intimate imagery. That's according to a new report from the Institute for Strategic Dialogue. Sina Laubenstein is their director of programs.
2: So we did a scoping exercise looking to see if we can find websites promoting these tools, and we've actually found pretty quickly 181 websites offering tools that allow users to upload images of real people, generate nudified images or videos based on those images. A lot of this traffic was also driven by social media platforms. And I'm not speaking of fringe platforms here and the so-called dark corners of the internet, but actually by platforms such as YouTube, X, Facebook, and Instagram, which served kind of like as gateways to these sites and to these tools. But what

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1: Stardate July 27th. In April, engineers had to shut down one of the scientific instruments aboard the Voyager 1 spacecraft. The device had been studying charged particles in the interstellar medium, the space between the stars. But Voyager is slowly losing power, so the instrument was shut down to help extend the craft's life. Voyager 1 is the most distant object ever sent into space, 16 billion miles from Earth. At that rate,

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1: The Trump administration got rid of 25,000 government jobs in the state of Maryland. So some Marylanders have taken matters and their collective income into their own hands.
2: We calculate the average, the people who make above the average, send money to people who make below the average.
3: Whoa.
1: I'm Kai Rizdahl, Universal Basic Income, the neighborhood club version, next time on Marketplace.
4: 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Right now, you're tuned in to All Things Considered, and we're just about to round out the first half of today's programme. But of course, be sure to stick with us as we've got plenty more coming up in the second half, including the following stories. The influx of federal agents into Memphis last fall led to widespread immigration arrests, most involving people without criminal convictions. Donald Trump has said he wants to replicate the effort. And Snoopy's Senior World Hockey Tournament draws teens from around the world with divisions for players 40 and older. Peanuts creator Charles M. Schulz started the tournament in the 1970s. Plus, Ben Wickler, Wisconsin's former Democratic Party chair, has some advice for how to revive his party.
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1: And you're listening to your local NPR station, KWBU. Right now, the time is almost at 20 minutes past 5. Whether you're joining us, wherever you're joining us even, however you're tuning in, we appreciate you spending part of your Monday afternoon with us here on KWBU Waco Public Radio. 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Baylor Law graduates are ready for the practice of law. Details at law.baylor.edu. Right now, as we approach 20 minutes past 5, conditions are currently fair in the heart of Texas with a temperature of 98 degrees and a current heat index value of 102. Tonight, we can expect things to be mostly clear with a temperature reaching a low of around 77, and we can also expect south winds around 10 miles per hour tonight. For tomorrow, during the day, it's looking to be sunny and hot with a high near 100, although heat index values will be as high as 105. Once again, tomorrow, south winds expected around 10 miles per hour. Still to come on All Things Considered. Despite warnings from experts, some people are turning to AI chatbots during moments of mental health distress.
2: We feel so alone when we're suicidal. We don't recognize how many people have been through this exact same situation and have found someone that they could trust.
1: What's being done to prevent self-harm among AI users? 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
2: 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We'll hear from Debbie Wright, artist and founder of Cultivate Waco, about a new chapter opening at 924 Austin Avenue, designed to bring artists and the community closer together. And from the Performing Arts Community Center, David Korkel shares how

0: right? But it was also at a fundamentally pretty broken system in a lot of ways. You know, do we need to have some sort of totally new program that deals with AI specifically, right? Maybe that's the government taking stakes in companies to create, you know, some sort of sovereign wealth fund that allows everybody to benefit from AI. Maybe this is some form of universal basic income where instead of working, people are getting checks directly from the government in this new world. None of that is anywhere close to an actionable policy right now. But it shows you sort of the extent to which people in Washington, people, you know, in capitals, frankly, around the world are starting to grapple with sort of the potential impacts of this technology and the possibility that maybe we need to take a totally different approach to policy.
1: Okay, so we've been talking about what policymakers should do, but what is the individual supposed to do? For those with kids, what are they supposed to tell them?
0: I think that that, in many ways, captures sort of what is scariest about this moment. If you think back to that 1990s period, there was a sense that you did know what you should do. You should go to college. You should pursue these new burgeoning careers. And look, that did not work out for everybody. We know that.
1: Yes.
0: But there was some sense that this is the direction the economy is moving in. Go that way, and you can do okay. We don't have an answer now to that in the same way. There are no doubt going to be new jobs that are created through this AI innovation, but we don't know what they look like yet. I don't know what to tell somebody to go and major in today, or even whether to go to college or not to go to college. Right? Those calculations are changing in ways that we don't fully understand. And because we can't give clarity, it's inevitable that people are going to really feel like they don't know what they should do and where this is headed.
1: Well, it sounds like for at least the time being, we will have to embrace the uncertainty.
0: I don't know that we have much choice.
1: Thank you, Ben.
0: Thanks so much for having me.
2: Ben Castleman is chief economics correspondent for the New York Times.
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1: 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I'm Zolan Kaner-Youngs. 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
9: Leila Slimani, one friend.